for the blood feuds that have taken place down through the centuries is because someone killed someone, and a relative or a friend of the one killed had to avenge the crime. And so they went out personally and killed the other person. And then somebody had to be killed back, and somebody had to be killed back. And so we got the Hatfields and the McCoys, and I think this sort of thing goes way back to Europe as well. Now, he then says, don't avenge yourself, but if your enemy is hungry, feed him. If he is thirsty, give him drink. For in so doing, you shall heap coals of fire on his head. Don't be overcome of evil. Overcome evil with good. Now, I don't know very many things that are instructions in the Bible that are probably harder to do than this. And it certainly does take a lot of character to do it. But Paul is right. You don't avenge yourself. You do good to him. Because these blood feuds have got to end somewhere. And they cannot keep going on if people are continuing to pursue personal vengeance. Now, there's a strong connection between this 19th verse. Here's what the 19th verse of chapter 12 says. Dearly beloved, avenge not yourselves. Rather, give place unto wrath. For it is written, vengeance is mine, I will repay, saith the Lord. There's a strong connection between that and verse chapter 13, verse 1. Let every soul be subject to the higher powers. For there is no power but of God. The powers that be are ordained of God. Think about it. What he's talking about here is don't avenge yourself. Don't engage in private vengeance. Be subject to the higher powers. Because it's the job of the higher powers, that is, of the governments, to exercise vengeance on behalf of God. He says there is no power but of God. The powers that be are ordained or appointed by God. Who are these higher powers? Well, you have to realize this letter was written to the Christian churches in Rome, and the higher powers, that was Rome. It was the Roman government. And so Paul is telling the church in Rome not to avenge themselves, to give place to the higher powers. It's the job of the government to avenge crime. Whoever therefore resists the power, resists the ordinance of God, and they that resist shall receive to themselves judgment. You know, there's a really sad historical footnote to this. At the time of the burning of Rome, when the city was coming down in ashes, Christians were seen dancing in the street and rejoicing over the burning of people's homes and houses and of the whole city of Rome. You see, over time, they had come to see Rome as the great spiritual harlot, Babylon the Great. And they had seen prophecies that to them, you know, painted Rome as the ultimate and the consummate evil in the world. And as they saw Rome beginning to burn, they thought the judgment of God had finally come. The day of the Lord was here. The return of Christ was at hand. And they were out excited about it, you know, dancing in the streets, having a wonderful time. And as a result of that, a lot of Christians got blamed for the fire that burned Rome and lost their lives because of it. There's a terrible irony in all this because here comes Paul telling them, don't resist the civil government. You do so, you're resisting the appointment of God, and you're going to receive judgment to yourselves. And the Christians were out in the streets rejoicing over the burning of the city, and they got judged because of it. What Paul is here saying is the civil government is legitimate. They have the right to exercise these powers. You shouldn't resist these powers. He says in verse 3, rulers are not a terror to good works, but to evil. Will you not be afraid of the power? Do what's good, and you'll have praise of the same. And by and large, all the civil governments want is for things to work. Now, I know that the church did receive some persecution from Rome through those years. There's no question and no argument about that. One has to wonder from time to time, though, how much their own policies brought some of that on their heads. But in any case, it didn't matter. They really were powerless. And for them to attempt to resist Rome was going to bring nothing but judgment upon their heads. Their best chance to live peaceably was to not fight that power. He goes on to say that the government, and he's talking about the government of Rome, is the servant of God to you for good. But if you do what's evil, you'd better be afraid, for he bears not the sword in vain. He is the servant of God, a revenger to execute wrath upon him that does evil. What this means is that the government is a legitimate authority and has the legitimate right to exercise capital punishment, if necessary, upon murderers and evildoers. And that the business of vengeance is the business of legitimate governments, not of private parties. Wherefore, Paul says, you must needs be subject, not only for wrath,

0: not only because they'll come down on you, but also for your conscience. And for this cause, pay your taxes. They are God's servants. They attend continuously upon this very thing, and all you're going to do is make trouble for yourself if you don't. Render, therefore, to all their dues. Tribute to whom tribute is due, custom to whom custom, fear to whom fear, honor to whom honor. Owe no man anything but to love one another, for he that loves another has fulfilled the law. Love works no ill to his neighbor, he says later. Therefore, love is the fulfilling of the law. And knowing the time, that now it's high time to awake out of sleep, for now is our salvation nearer than when we believed. Until next time, this is Ronald Dart, and you were born to win.
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mama, she was just 19. 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Well, if you never knew your daddy like I never knew mine, it seems like everybody knows your father less. This boy may not be blood of my blood, but I'm gonna raise

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6: 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We covered the electrical outlets. One thing a lot of people overlook, though, everyday cleaning products. 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The biggest culprits, bleach, along with laundry and dish detergents, especially those little detergent packets, which to a toddler can look an awful lot like candy. 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I'm Dr. Sanjay Gupta, helping you live a better life.
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Face to face with Jesus and old friends.

That's music from Triumphant Quartet. It's Take It From Me, Meshack. Starting off another hour of Southern Gospel music. Thank you so much for joining me. I'm Joseph Reed. I hope that your morning is fantabulous. Fantabulous. You know, here's a mystery for you. Okay, one of life's great mysteries. You can make a sandwich at home, okay, because I've been eating sandwiches for lunch quite a bit lately. Sometimes I go on a sandwich kick, okay, but you can make a sandwich at home, the same bread, the same meat, cheese, mayonnaise or mustard, you know, whatever you put on it. But if someone else makes it, why does it taste better? I need to know why. Because sometimes I'll ask my wife, Brandy, I'll say, will you make me a sandwich? Here's what you put on it. It's the same cheese, the same meat, the same bread, the same everything that I put on it, and hers tastes better. I need someone to explain. Does that happen to you? It's like there's something scientifically delicious about food that

It's Pride Free Insurance with Cling to It. Starting off another hour of the morning show. I mean, we have this show loaded up. The container is full of great Southern gospel music. You're going to want to stay tuned. We've got 11th hour coming up. We're going to hear the latest hit from the Guardians, Sunday Drive, the Collingsworth family, Jeff Tolbert, and Primitive Road up ahead, too. And speaking of containers, by the way, everybody at home has that one container that has somehow achieved elite status. You know the one. Nobody remembers where it came from. But everybody knows, don't throw that container away. That's a good container. It might have held potato salad. It might have held cookies that came in it 10 years ago, but it doesn't matter. It is washed, and it survives. It has survived three refrigerators, two moves, and 400 servings.

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3: When our kids were little, my wife and I childproofed the house. Gates on sets of stairs, locked up cabinets, we covered the electrical outlets. One thing a lot of people overlook, though, everyday cleaning products. A new study at a nationwide children's hospital found that over the last decade and a half, almost a 250,000 American children age 5 and under wound up in the emergency room because of them. The biggest culprits, bleach, along with laundry and dish detergents, especially those little detergent packets, which to a toddler can look an awful lot like candy. Here's the good news. It's totally preventable. 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Store them up high, out of sight, and ideally locked away. And then put them back after every use. Always keep them in their original containers. Never, for example, an old food jar. I'm Dr. Sanjay Gupta, helping you live a better life.
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11: What is it about us that we have so much trouble minding our own business? I remember a line in a Carly Simon song that went along the lines of, "He can't run his own life, I'll be hanged if he'll run mine." Or something like that. Now tell the truth. Isn't managing your own life a full-time job? Well, then how come you and I can give so much time to managing the life of other people? We do, you know. We can't help ourselves. Tell the truth. Which do you spend more time analyzing? Your own life or the lives of other people? To whom do you give the most advice? To yourself or to other people? I know people who are constantly giving advice to other people while they drive their cars. Never mind that the other driver can't hear a word of it, these folks have a constant stream of criticism, evaluation, and sometimes invective for other drivers. Nothing escapes their scrutiny. But you know, if we're really honest, this person is only at the far end of a street we all live on, right? We all have our opinions about other people's lives, their successes, their failures. At one level, this is not really a big deal. It's kind of fun in some ways. But another level, it's a very big deal. Because I don't know of very many things that is more damaging to relationships and more destructive of relationships than this constant criticism and evaluation of the people you have to work with, live with, and love with. Take what Paul wrote to the Roman churches as a case in point. You'll find it in the 14th chapter. Now, here in Rome, there were probably 5 churches scattered across the city, at least that, and probably more than that, in fact, because, you know, Rome was a big city. And when the Sabbath day came and it came time for the brethren to get together, they you know, you couldn't expect these people to walk all the way across Rome to go to church. So they went to someone's house that wasn't all that far from them. As I said, there were probably five of these. Now, Paul writes a letter to these Christians, and he says this: "Him that is weak in the faith, receive you, but not to doubtful disputations. For one believes that he may eat anything. Another, who is weak, eats vegetables." Now, this is really not that hard to understand. In the churches at Rome, there were some people who believed that they could eat just about anything. And there were other people who believed that, oh, I don't think that's right. I'm a vegetarian. I've always been a vegetarian. I'm going to keep on being a vegetarian. Now, when Paul says, him that is weak in the faith, receive you, I don't think that translates well modernly. I think what he is saying is, accept them. In other words, take them into your circle. Let them be your friend. Don't sit there. Accept them as they are. Don't sit there judging them. And don't be continually trying to make them into something that they're not. My, we have a hard time leaving people alone. And it's just as true in church as it is anywhere else. If someone comes in and he hasn't quite got it all straight, and we normally think we eat meat, we eat fish and and all that sort of stuff, and he won't eat them. He eats vegetables. It's hard to leave the poor guy alone. Paul says, let not him that eats despise him that eats not. The word despise is a tough word. What it simply means is, look down your nose at. Don't let him who eats look down his nose at people who don't. And don't let the vegetarian look down his nose at people who eat meat. For God has accepted him. That is, either side of this equation, God has accepted this person. So what are you doing sitting around trying to make something out of him that he is not? Then he says this, which I think is a priceless line. We ought to all commit it to memory. Repeat after me. Who are you that judges another man's servant? What he is saying simply is this. Look, that fellow sitting over there across from you at the table is my servant, says God. Leave him alone. He is not yours to judge. He's mine. Paul says to his own master, he stands or falls. In fact, he'll be held up because God is able to make him to stand. So, one man esteems one day above another. Another esteems every day alike. Let every man be fully persuaded in his own mind. Now, what Paul is talking about here, we gather in the context, is that fast days and feast days and days when you eat these things and days when you don't eat these things. But whatever it may be, Paul says, he that regards the day regards it to the Lord. The person that doesn't regard the day, to the Lord he doesn't regard it. He that eats, eats to the Lord, for he gives God thanks. He doesn't give you thanks, mind you. He gives God thanks. And he that eats not, to the Lord he eats not and gives God thanks. He's going to fast today? It's for God, and he'll give God thanks for the chance that he can fast. You may be eating. That's not his business. Now, there's one big mistake that is made relative to this passage. It does not say here that every day is alike, that there is no difference between days. What it says is that some men esteem every day alike. The point is not what is right or what is wrong about days. The point is, whose call is it? It's almost like looking at basketball referees on the court. One will be standing at midcourt, another will be under the basket. They are supposed to be making their calls in their own area of the court, not in the other referee's area of the court. Whose call is it? And what Paul is saying to the Romans is, stop judging each other on this. What a man eats, he eats before God, and it's not your call. For none of us lives to himself, and no man dies to himself. Whether we live to the Lord. Whether we die to the Lord. Whether we live or die, we are the Lord's. We belong to him. I belong to God. I don't belong to you, and vice versa. And therefore, we don't have any business judging one another. For to this end, Paul says, Christ both died and rose and revived that he might be Lord of both the dead and the living. But why do you judge your brother? Why do you set at naught your brother? Why do you declare his opinions as being worthless? We will all stand before the judgment seat of Christ. We will not stand before the judgment seat of Jim and Bob and Sarah. For it is written, Paul says, as I live, saith the Lord, every knee shall bow to me, and every tongue shall confess to God. I don't need you coming in here and confessing your sins to me. I don't need to come into you and confess my sins to you. The confession needs to be made to God. So then, Paul says in verse 12, every one of us shall give an account of himself to God. Boy, that's simple and clear, isn't it? Then how come we have so much trouble minding our own business? The accounting that's going to come down, I'm not going to have to account for you or for Sally or for Jim or for Bob. I'm going to have to account to me. And I don't have to account to you either. I don't have to account to Sarah or Sally or Bob. I have to account to God. Let us not, therefore, judge one another any more, said Paul. Okay, I can live with that. I may have a hard time living with that, but that's what I ought to do. Judge this, rather, Paul said, that no man put a stumbling block or an occasion to fall in his brother's way. Okay, now, this is a little different thing. He said, don't go judging your brother. Judge this, that you don't put some stone, some block of wood in his way that he's going to stumble over as he goes on his road. Now I know, said Paul, and I'm persuaded by our Lord Jesus, that there is nothing unclean of itself. But to him that esteems anything to be unclean, it's unclean. Now he's talking about food being unclean or common in the religious sense. There's every reason to believe that the laws prohibiting the eating of certain foods in the Bible were health laws, not merely religious laws. And therefore, if it is, you know, something is poisonous to eat, you should not eat it regardless. That's not what Paul's talking about. Now, I have a couple of articles I can send you on this topic of clean and unclean meats if you'd like to have them. All you have to do is write us or call us at the address or phone number we're going to give you in a moment and request the material on the food laws of the Bible. Got that? The food laws of the Bible. You just give us a call on our toll-free line, and we'll be very happy to send these two little items along to you. But Paul says, if your brother be grieved with your food, you're not walking charitably. Destroy not him with your food for whom Christ died. Now, how would that happen? How can this possibly work? Well, it has to do with the struggle that goes on between people in a church who are arguing about foods and diets and all this kind of stuff instead of keeping their focus where it belongs. And what Paul says, you're supposed to take care of your brother. You're supposed to be considerate of your brother. And he says in verse 16, don't let your good be evil spoken of. For the kingdom of God is not in food and drink. It's in righteousness and peace and joy in the Holy Spirit. For he that in these things serves Christ is acceptable to God and approved of men. So let's follow the things that make for peace and the things wherewith we can build up one another. I suppose it's easier to worry our heads over diets, feast days and fast days, to worry ourselves about what our brother's doing about his food and his vegetarianism or anything of this nature. It's much easier to concern ourselves over that than to concern ourselves with those things Paul is speaking of here, of righteousness and peace and joy in the Holy Spirit. The funny thing about it is, all of the judging of one another destroys the joy. So Paul says, for food, destroy not the work of God. Sure, everything in general is pure, but it is evil for the man who eats it with offense. It is good, therefore, neither to eat flesh, nor to drink wine, nor anything whereby your brother stumbles, or is offended, or made weak. Now, I don't think Paul means that you can't eat flesh at all. I think what he's saying is you shouldn't be in your brother's face with things like this. You have faith? Have it to yourself before God. Think about that, and I'll be right back.
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11: Happy is he that condemns not himself in that thing which he allows, Paul says. Oh, isn't it the truth? And you know, the sad thing about that is that we allow ourselves all kinds of things that we condemn ourselves for, don't we? And it's one of the reasons why we have so much trouble being happy in this world. And Paul says, he that doubts is damned if he eats, because he eats not of faith. Because whatever is not of faith is sin. So as your conscience guides you, folks, do that. Don't run counter to that. Now, maybe your conscience needs to be re-educated, and if so, go to work on that. But don't run counter to it. You're going to wind up destroying character in the process. Paul says in Romans 15, verse 1, we who are strong then ought to bear the infirmities of the weak and not to please ourselves. Let every one of us please his neighbor for his good to edification. Let's just take care of one another, Paul says. Now, there's an amusing thing about this in a way, in my observation of churches down through my years, is that generally speaking, when you have two parties or arguing or bickering about something in church, it happens from time to time, both parties will think of themselves as being the strong ones and the other the weak. And in the process, they take upon themselves the obligation of Romans 15, verse 1. We then who are strong ought to bear the infirmities of the weak and not to please ourselves. Give in and stop seeking your own way. For it says in verse 3, Christ didn't please himself. As it is written, the reproaches of them that reproached you fell on me. For whatever things were written before time were written for our learning, that we, through patience and comfort of the Scriptures, might have hope. What he's saying is that Jesus Christ took the reproaches, our reproaches, upon himself. He accepted responsibility for us. He was willing to endure these things for us. And we have such a hard time enduring the smallest things for one another. Now the God of patience and consolations grant you to be like-minded toward one another according to Christ Jesus, that you may with one mind and one mouth glorify God, even the Father of our Lord Jesus Christ. We could argue about a lot of stuff, folks, but can't we agree to honor God? Wherefore, Paul says in verse 7, accept one another, as Christ also accepted us to the glory of God. Now I say that Jesus Christ was a minister of the circumcision for the truth of God and to confirm the promises made to the fathers. Now Paul is returning here to the theme he's been on from the beginning of the book of Romans, the salvation of the Gentiles and the fact that there is, in God's eyes, no difference between Jew and Gentile. Jesus was a minister to the circumcision. Paul was a minister to the uncircumcision. That all this was done, he says in verse 9, that the Gentiles might glorify God for his mercy, for it is written, for this cause I will confess to you among the Gentiles and sing unto your name. Elsewhere he says, rejoice you Gentiles with his people. And again, praise the Lord all you Gentiles and laud him all you people. And again Isaiah says, there shall be a root of Jesse, and he that shall rise to reign over the Gentiles, in him shall the Gentiles trust. Paul's been driving and driving and driving at this all the way through the book of Romans. Churches in Rome that were divided between Jew and Gentile, composed of both, and judging one another in spite of everything. And Paul says, knock it off. Knock it off. Jesus was the minister to the circumcision, but all this was done so that the Gentiles might come to God as well. Now the God of all hope fill you with all joy and peace in believing, that you may abound in hope through the power of the Holy Spirit. And I am persuaded of you, my brethren, that you are full of goodness, filled with all knowledge, and that you are able to remind one another of the things that you need to do. The King James Version says admonish one another, but the word is milder than that. It really is along the lines of me nudging you in the ribs and say, don't forget. Nevertheless, brethren, I have written the more boldly to you in some sort, as putting you in mind because of the grace that is given to me by God, that I should be the minister of Jesus Christ to the Gentiles, ministering the gospel of God, that the offering up of the Gentiles might be acceptable, being sanctified, set apart by the Holy Spirit. I have thereof, therefore, something to glory about through Jesus Christ and those things that pertain to God. I'm not going to dare speak of any of those things which Christ has not wrought by me to make the Gentiles obedient by word and deed. There's a lot of stuff, he says, that was not done by me, and I'm not going to boast of any of those. But I will take pleasure and satisfaction, Paul says, in the things that I have done. Through many signs and deeds and wonders by the power of the Spirit of God, so that from Jerusalem and round about to Illyricum, I have fully preached the gospel of Christ. Well, there must have been a satisfaction to Paul to know what he had been able in his lifetime that far to accomplish. In fact, he said, I have tried to preach the gospel not where Christ was named, because I didn't want to build on another man's foundation. No, I didn't want to go that way. I wanted to go where no man had gone before as far as the gospel was concerned. And so, that I have done, he said. But as it was written, to whom he was not spoken of, they shall see, and they that have not even heard this shall understand. Paul keeps salting his statements in here. In fact, I think in the book of Romans there are no less than 56 direct quotations out of the Old Testament and a number of allusions to it. He keeps pulling these little snippets out and tossing them in there to tell them all this stuff about taking the gospel to the Gentiles was foretold a long time ago, that the gospel has to go to places where it has not been heard, that people who have never heard of God will hear about him. And that was the work that Paul has done. And he says in verse 22, for which cause also I have been much hindered from coming to you. Paul had really very much wanted to go to Rome, but I don't have any place in these parts, and having a great desire these many years to come to you, I hope when I make my journey to Spain to come. For I trust to see you in my journey and to be brought on my way thither forward by you, if first I may be somewhat filled with your company. I really want to just come there and just sort of soak up the atmosphere of the Roman churches, and I know I can depend on you to send me on my journey into Spain. Sadly, as far as we know, Paul never went to Spain. Events intervened. Right now, I have to go to Jerusalem to minister to the saints. It has pleased those of Greece, Macedonia, and Achaia to make a certain contribution for the poor saints who are at Jerusalem. This is that major offering that all the churches of Greece had put together as a result of some prophecies that had been made about a coming famine at Jerusalem. There are numerous references to this in the book of Acts and the letters to the Corinthians and the Philippians having to do with getting all this stuff together and taking it down there for them. And so he is writing now from Greece to Rome about this particular journey and says, I'm sorry, I can't come to you now. So it has pleased all those of Greece, and verily their debtors they are, for the Gentiles have been made partakers of the spiritual things of the Jerusalem Christians. So their duty is to minister to them in physical things. So when I have performed this, and I have sealed to them this fruit, I'll come by you into Spain. And I am sure when I come to you, I shall come in the fullness of the blessing of the gospel of Christ. Now I beseech you, brethren, for the Lord Jesus Christ and the love of spirit, that you strive together with me in your prayers to God, that I may be delivered from them that do not believe in Judea, and that my service that I have for Jerusalem will be accepted to the saints, that I may come to you with joy by the will of God, and may with you be refreshed. Well, this is a sad note, because this prayer that he asked them for, that they would pray together with him, that he might be delivered from the unbelievers in Judea, and secondly, that he might come to them with joy by the will of God, neither of these were granted. He was not accepted. He was caught, bound, and imprisoned by those who did not believe in Judea, and he went to Rome, not with joy, but in chains. When I come back, we'll talk about the conclusion of this marvelous letter to the Romans.
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11: It's easy when you read a book like this in the New Testament, when you come to the personal greetings part of them, to kind of skim through it and not pay much attention. But in Romans 16, there are several things that are, I think, especially of interest. One of them is the woman who carried this letter to Rome. We know her name. Her name is Phoebe. Paul begins the chapter by saying, I commend to you Phoebe, our sister, who is a minister of the church which is at Cenchrea. King James translators said she's a servant of the church at Cenchrea. Now, the word is deacon in the Greek, and everywhere else, I mean, many other places it's translated minister, because minister is the sense of this word. It is a servant, yes, that's what a deacon is a servant, but it's a minister. That's what minister is a servant. Phoebe, our sister, who was a minister of the church at Cenchrea. Now, I don't have any idea the extent of her ministry, what sort of ministry it was, But it's very plain when you read through there that this woman has been a really major source of help and encouragement to a lot of people. She's a big player. He says, I want you to receive her in the Lord as become saints, and that you assist her in whatever business she has need of you. For she has been a helper of many, and of myself also. This woman was a major mainstay of Paul's ministry and the ministry of many other people, as well as her own ministry in Jesus Christ. And you know, when I read this, I have to think that back through the years of all the strong women that I have known, and how impoverished the church would be without the work, the dedication, and the drive of these women. It's a shame. I don't know why it is that so many churches are willing to shut down fully half of their membership, that is the female half, from service to the church. Greet Priscilla and Aquila, my helpers in Christ Jesus, who have for my life laid down their own necks, and to whom not only I give thanks, but all the churches of the Gentiles. And then he says something interesting. He says, likewise, greet the church that is in their house. This is the way the churches in Rome, by and large, operated, I presume. They met in someone's house, and it makes a lot of sense. Now, as you go along through here, you're going to see several other fascinating little illustrations of this. He says, salute my well-beloved Epaphroditus, who is the first fruits of Achaia to Christ. Whoever this fellow was, now living in Rome, that Paul knew very well, was the first person baptized in northern Greece. He said, greet Mary, who put a lot of work in on us. Salute Andronicus and Junia, my kinsmen. Aha, we have two relatives of Paul here, Andronicus and Junia. My fellow prisoners, who were of note among the apostles and who were also in Christ before me. These are two people, relatives of Paul, who were in Christ before Paul ever came into Christ. Greet Amplius, my beloved in the Lord. Salute Urbane, our helper in Christ, and Stachys, my beloved. They're people, these were really good friends of Paul, who were in Rome. Salute Apelles, approved of God in Christ. Salute them which are of Aristobulus' household. The word household, if you've got looking at a King James Bible, is in italics. What he is saying, salute them which are of Aristobulus, and what he means by that is the people who are of the church that meets in his house. Here's another church. The first one was Priscilla and Aquila. The next one is the one that's led by Aristobulus. Salute Herodian, my kinsman, another relative of Paul that's in Rome. Greet those of the house of Narcissus who are in the Lord. Later on, you'll find Hermes, Patrobus, and Hermas, and the brethren that are with them, which suggests another group that met somewhere else. Salute Philologus and Julia, Nereus and his sister, and Olympus, and all the saints that are with them. So you have five different specific groupings of people here, suggesting five different churches that existed around Rome that Paul knew of. And then he said, salute one another with a holy kiss. The churches of Christ salute you. At this point, it's almost as though Paul tacks something on here, which is a little bit troubling. He says in verse 17, now I beseech you, brethren, mark them which cause divisions and offenses contrary to the doctrine which you have learned, and avoid them. For they that are such serve not our Lord Jesus Christ, but their own belly, and by good words and fair speeches deceive the hearts of the simple. Now I don't mind telling you that I find this passage of Scripture very troubling. And the reason I do is because of the terrible maladministration, misadministration, and offenses that have been caused by the way people have administered this statement. Families have been broken up, and businesses have been destroyed by the practice of shunning people. This is something that churches and individuals should take very seriously. For one thing, it is not something that any one person should ever be allowed to do unilaterally. This is something where the person should be gone to privately. They should be talked to, witnesses should be taken, and whenever no success has been achieved, it needs to be taken to the church, and the entirety of the church needs to make the hard decision where this is concerned. Apart from that, it's an admonition to us as individuals, which says take note of those people who are causing divisions and offenses and stay away from them. One of the main things that Paul's trying to tell us in this passage is what the motives of these people are, and where it is that they're trying to take us. He concludes the book of Romans by saying, your obedience has come abroad to all men, and I'm glad, therefore, on your behalf, but I want you to be wise concerning what's good and simple concerning what's evil. And the God of peace will bruise Satan under your feet shortly. The grace of our Lord Jesus Christ be with you. Amen. Until next time, when we'll return to the book of Acts, this is Ronald Dart, and you were born to win.
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0: Egypt is overrun by plagues. Yet instead of yielding, Pharaoh keeps hardening his heart against God. And as the pressure builds, he begins to bargain. Welcome to Through the Bible. I'm your host, Steve Schwetz, on this five-year journey through God's Word. And our teacher, of course, is Dr. J. Vernon McGee. And he walks us through two of Pharaoh's proposals and draws a striking parallel to the kinds of compromises Christians can be tempted to make as well. But before we turn to our study, let's listen to something that Dr. McGee shared years ago about letter writing.
1: I have been absolutely startled and amazed that this past summer, we asked questions in conferences. In fact, the directors would ask questions of the people that attended. How many of you listened to the Through the Bible radio? And we had it anywhere from 60% to 90%. And in an audience of 1,000 people, the question then was asked, how many of you have ever written? Less than 100 people have written, and yet sometimes 900, 800 people were there and listened to the program. Now, we feel like that we're doing a pretty bad job not to encourage you to write to the program that you listen to. And if you are getting a blessing here, and we always feel like people ought to support the place where they're getting the blessing. Our policy has been not to spend a great deal of time begging, but just to let you know what our policy is. We stay on a station as long as it supports itself, or almost supports itself. And then, if it doesn't, then we give a little warning that we're going to have to go off the station unless we get the support. And then if the support does not come in, and oftentimes it does, then we go off the station if necessary and move to another one. So that has been our policy down through the years.
0: 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Pasadena, California, 91109. In Canada, Box 25325, London, Ontario, N6C, 6B1. And when you're in touch, be sure to tell us how or on what station you hear Through the Bible. Let's pray for one another as we prepare to spend time in God's Word. Heavenly Father, thank you for your Word that's applicable to each of us. Protect us from the deadly sin of compromise as we seek to be more like Jesus each day. It's in His name we pray. Amen. 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
1: Now today, friends, as we return back to the 8th chapter of Exodus, we're seeing the judgment of the plagues upon the land of Egypt. These are directed actually at the gods of Egypt, because Egypt was a land of idolatry, worshiping about 3,000 different gods and goddesses. The first, we saw that the Nile was turned to blood, and then the second one, and actually, I'd like to call it a third one, although it's not customarily done so, of the frogs, because the first one really was the rod of Aaron that became actually a crocodile. You see, the land of Egypt was the place of zoolatry. They worshipped all kinds of animals, and this one of the frogs is an example of it. And we saw that last time. I'd like to add a little bit more to it. The frogs actually were represented, of course, by Hika, as we mentioned last time. And Hika was a frog-headed goddess. But also, there was Hapi, H-A-P-I, and he was the bestower of nourishment. And they always depicted him, that is, the Egyptians, as holding a frog out of his mouth that flowed with a stream of nourishment. And this, I think, shows the close relationship between the god of the Nile and Hika, the frog goddess, who was one of the oldest mother goddesses. She was the goddess of fertility and rebirth, and the patroness of midwives. One Egyptian picture shows this frog-headed goddess reciting spells to effect the resurrection of Osiris, and a carving shows Hika kneeling before the queen and superintending at the birth of Hatshepsut. Now, the frogs were very common in the land of Egypt, and so we find here this plague leveled against them. Now, they were sacred. You didn't kill them, but when you get up of a morning, as we said before, and as it says here, they were in the bed, and they were in every room in the home. They were in the kitchen, in the kneading troughs, in the ovens. And I tell you, when they're sacred and you can't kill them, you really got a problem with frogs. And we suggested last time that probably God was smiling. But now we come to the most amazing thing of all. Now, this is a great miracle. But notice what happened as we read on, verse 6. And Aaron stretched out his hand over the waters of Egypt, and the frogs came up and covered the land of Egypt. Now, listen to this. And the magicians did so with their enchantments and brought up frogs upon the land of Egypt. Now, the magicians could duplicate this. This is an amazing thing, by the way, and it reveals the power of Satan, and this is satanic power. Verse 8, then Pharaoh called for Moses and Aaron and said, entreat the Lord that he may take away the frogs from me and from my people, and I'll let the people go that they may do sacrifice unto the Lord. And Moses said unto Pharaoh, glory over me, when shall I entreat for thee and for thy servants and for thy people to destroy the frogs from thee and of thy houses, that they may remain in the river only? And he said, tomorrow. And he said, be it according to thy word, that thou mayest know that there is none like unto the Lord our God. And the frogs shall depart from thee and from thy houses, from thy servants and from thy people. They shall remain in the river only. Now, this is a miracle that was duplicated by the magicians. Now, notice further on. And Moses and Aaron went out from Pharaoh, and Moses cried unto the Lord because of the frogs which he had brought against Pharaoh. And the Lord did according to the word of Moses, and the frogs died out of the houses, out of the villages, and out of the fields. And they gathered them together upon heaps, and the land stank. And when Pharaoh saw that there was respite, he hardened his heart and hearkened not unto them, as the Lord had said. Now we get here a more comprehensive picture of the hardening. It says here, Pharaoh hardened his own heart. You see, all God did was just bring out what was already in a hard heart, and that was to demonstrate that it was a hard heart. Now, he did not repent even after this. And, of course, the very fact his own magicians could duplicate it. Now, verse 16, and the Lord said unto Moses, say unto Aaron, stretch out thy rod and smite the dust of the land, that it may become lice throughout all the land of Egypt. And they did so. For Aaron stretched out his hand with his rod and smote the dust of the earth, and it became lice in man and in beast. All the dust of the land became lice throughout all the land of Egypt. Now note this, and this is interesting. And the magicians did so with their enchantments to bring forth lice, but they could not. So there were lice upon man and upon beast. Then the magician said unto Pharaoh, this is the finger of God. And Pharaoh's heart was hardened, and he hearkened not unto them, as the Lord had said. Now, up to this point, the magicians were able to duplicate every miracle, but they're not able to duplicate this. Well, how had they done the others? Well, I must confess, I don't know. But it raises the question, were they fakes? Were they really magicians in our understanding of it? Was it a trick that they were performing? Well, at least at this juncture, they acknowledge the finger of God, and as it were, God is gradually convincing them. But notice this plague of lice again. The plague of lice was that which actually had to do with the earth god Keb, or Geb. The judgment, of course, brought loathing upon Geb, the earth god. And he's closely related to the earth in all of its states. Geb was the one who made his report to Osiris on the state of the harvest, and from him came an emanation of holy oil in which the backbone was immersed in the work of making a dummy. So you see that this thing entered into the very life of these Egyptians. Actually, this word lice, though, could mean gnats or mosquitoes. Gesenius made that alteration, by the way. And the root meaning means to cover or to nip or to pinch. And the very interesting thing is that nipping or pinching or covering, I don't think that a mosquito could fulfill all that, or actually a gnat, but certainly lice would. Here is a statement made by a leading zoologist. He says the mites form an enormous order whose function in life is a large extent to play the scavenger. Well, now, you can well understand with all those frogs around, and the record here says that the land was smelling bad, and these gnats could eventually get rid of them. They could become a blessing as well as a curse also. Now, we have this word, though, that was given by Mr. Bedenell, and he tells about his experience in the land of Egypt. And I think this is quite interesting in connection with the lice. He says, I noticed that the sand appeared to be in motion. Closer inspection revealed that the surface of the ground was a moving mass of minute ticks, thousands of which were crawling up my legs. I beat a hasty retreat, pondering the words of the scriptures. The dust of the land became lice throughout all the land of Egypt. The miracle now is one that could not be duplicated. God's beginning to level it against the very life in the land of Egypt. Now let's move on here in verse 20. And the Lord said unto Moses, Rise up early in the morning and stand before Pharaoh. Lo, he cometh forth to the water, and say unto him, Thus saith the Lord, Let my people go, that they may serve me. Else, if thou wilt not let my people go, behold, I'll send swarms of flies upon thee, and upon thy servants, upon thy people, into thy houses. And the houses of the Egyptians shall be full of swarms of flies, and also the ground whereon they are. And I will sever in that day the land of Goshen, in which my people dwell, that no swarms of flies shall be there, to the end thou mayest know that I am the Lord in the midst of the earth. And I will put a division between my people and thy people. Tomorrow shall this sign be. You see, up to this sign, this plague, why, it had been on the land of Goshen where the children of Israel were. And a great many people were probably telling Pharaoh, well, after all, they are suffering as well as our people. It's obvious that this is not from God, but has a natural explanation, or maybe one of our gods happens to be doing this. Well, now, in this plague, God makes a distinction. From here on, none of the plagues will touch the land of Goshen, where the children of Israel are, and the judgment will be upon the land of Egypt. Now, this is the judgment of the flies. That of the lice was against the earth god. But now the flies are actually here. They're beetles, or scarabs, as they are known in Egypt. Many of them are gold that they found in the tombs in Egypt. They are sacred to Ra, the sun god, Ra Amun, and also to Kippara. These are the gods now that are being reached through this. And that which to the Egyptian was sacred, a place of worship, and now he's touching the main god and goddess of the land of Egypt, Ra Amun. And it causes Pharaoh at this time to want to reach some sort of a compromise with Moses. And notice now the proposal that Pharaoh did. I'm reading verse 24 now of the 8th of Exodus. And the Lord did so, and there came a grievous swarm of flies into the house of Pharaoh and into his servants' houses, and into all the land of Egypt. The land was corrupted by reason of the swarm of flies. And actually, that scarab spoke of eternal life. You find them in the tombs today. They were sacred, as I say. Well, imagine this most sacred thing becoming a curse to the people and certainly a plague on all the land. So Pharaoh wants to work out a compromise. And you have two of them here. You'll find out later he'll make two more compromises, four compromises in all. And here is the first one. Now, verse 25. And Pharaoh called for Moses and for Aaron and said, go ye, sacrifice to your God in the land. You remember? Now, Moses and Aaron said, we want to go 3 days' journey in the wilderness and sacrifice. But now Pharaoh said, all right, sacrifice, but do so in the land. Now, notice this. And Moses said, it's not meet so to do, for we shall sacrifice the abomination of the Egyptians to the Lord our God. Lo, shall we sacrifice the abomination of the Egyptians before their eyes, and will they not stone us? We will go 3 days' journey into the wilderness and sacrifice to the Lord our God as he shall command us. Now, this compromise, first one of Pharaoh, is the same kind of a compromise that is given to Christians today. And it's always satanic. And this first compromise is just simply this. It says, be a Christian. And we think that's very nice for you to be a Christian. But don't be a narrow Christian. Be broad-minded. Fact of the matter is, what they really mean is, don't change your life. And friends, if you don't change your life, you're not a Christian, you see. Now, don't come back and say to me, well, now you're saying that you have to perform good works to be a Christian. No, I don't say it that way. May I say this, that you're saved by faith in Christ and nothing else and works is excluded. But if you have put saving faith in Christ, it'll change your life. And that's where conduct comes in. You see, Christianity believes that the life should be changed. And the conduct should be changed. But you've got to change the inner man first and not the outward man. That is the thing that's all important. And this is the kind of compromise that you hear today. And right now, my point is that we have a church that's pretty well compromised. It's still in the land of Egypt. You can't tell the difference today between the average Christian and the average man of the world. You see them in business. You see them in social gatherings. When I hear the fact that over 50% of the citizens of the United States are members of some religious body, and then I am in public places today. I looked on the plane the other day, and they were serving cocktails, and I like to do something to pass the time, and I just began to count the people that were having cocktails, and I decided that would be too big an undertaking. I just counted those that didn't. I would say that in the plane, there were less than four people that did not take cocktails. Now, friends, there must have been some church members on there. And if they are, they are sacrificing in the land of Egypt. They are broad-minded. They don't want to be squares. They want to live like the world. Friends, we're in a race today, and it's a race with two horses. One's a black horse, one's a white horse. And you put one foot on one and one foot on the other one, and you're going to make a strange discovery. They're both going the opposite direction. And you've got to make up your mind which one you're going with. And here you find that Moses will not accept this. He says, we'll go 3 days' journey in the wilderness. And then Pharaoh comes up with his second one here. And Pharaoh said, I will let you go that you may sacrifice to the Lord your God in the wilderness, only ye shall not go very far away, entreat for me. Well, now this is just a shade difference than the other. He says, don't go very far away, also entreat for me. And again, this is the same sort of a compromise, only today we find that a great many churches, even fundamental churches, are adopting the program of the world. They are running their entire program on the basis of banquets and promotion and that sort of thing. Yes, they fundamentally say they believe the book, but they're not very far away, you see. They're very much like the world. And you honestly can't tell the difference between some churches today and the Rotary Club or any of these other knife and fork clubs. They're about the same. There's not much difference. And they're made up, I would say, largely of those that do not know what it is really to trust Christ. Now, that's not satisfactory. Moses said, "Behold, I go out from thee, and I'll entreat the Lord that the swarms of flies may depart from Pharaoh, from his servants, from his people tomorrow, but let not Pharaoh deal deceitfully any more in not letting the people go to sacrifice to the Lord." And Moses went out from Pharaoh and entreated the Lord, and the Lord did according to the word of Moses, and he removed the swarms of flies from Pharaoh, from his servants, from his people, and there remained not one. And Pharaoh hardened his heart at this time also, neither would he let the people go. Now that's important to see, friends, because it's Pharaoh that's hardening his heart, actually. All God is doing is making him reveal what is already in his heart. Now we come to chapter 9, and here in chapter 9, we have a fifth judgment here, and this is the murrain on the cattle. And let me read this. "Then the Lord said unto Moses, Go in unto Pharaoh and tell him, Thus saith the Lord God of the Hebrews, Let my people go, that they may serve me. For if thou refuse to let them go, and wilt hold them still, behold, the hand of the Lord is upon thy cattle, which is in the field, upon the horses, upon the asses, the camels, the oxen, upon the sheep. There shall be a very grievous murrain, and the Lord shall sever between the cattle of Israel and the cattle of Egypt, and there shall nothing die of all that is in the children of Israel. And the Lord appointed a set time, saying, Tomorrow the Lord shall do this thing in the land. And the Lord did that thing on the morrow, and all the cattle of Egypt died, but of the cattle of the children of Israel died not one. And Pharaoh sent, and behold, there was not one of the cattle of the Israelites dead. And the heart of Pharaoh was hardened, and he did not let the people go." Now, you would think by this time he'd be impressed and would let them go. And the fact that it was obvious now that God is certainly in this and that he is dealing with him. Now, again, may I say that the land of Egypt at that time was a land of zoolatry, the worship of the entire animal world. And Apis was the black bull of Egypt and was worshipped. And you find a great deal of that in that land. And so here, what you have is really the worship of a sick cow. And I call your attention to it again. God must have smiled at this, because there is humor in the Bible. And I imagine he smiled at this judgment. But you see, he's now leveling his judgments against this awful, frightful institution of idolatry that was in the land of Egypt and had such a hold upon these people, and not only these people, but also upon God's people, for they had gone into idolatry at this time, as we shall see later on. So until next time, may God bless you, my beloved.
0: You know, it's easy to point a finger at the Egyptians, or even at our culture. But what about us? As Christians, have we become so absorbed in the world around us that we begin to tolerate compromise as well? Well, spend more time in this important section of Scripture by downloading our Bible Companion for Exodus. 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So how does compromise affect the church? 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And as a reminder, there's always room for more on the Bible Bus. So maybe if someone comes to mind, why don't you invite them to join you? Call 1-800-65-BIBLE to request a pack of Bible Bus passes to share with your friends and family. I'm Steve Schwetz, and I'll be here holding the doors of the Bible bus wide open for you to hop aboard.